My father hated lawyers all his life. He wasn't a great guy, my old man. He drank and beat up my mother. He beat me up, too. So you might think I became a lawyer just to piss him off. But you'd be wrong. I'd wanted to be a lawyer ever since I read about the civil rights lawyers in the 50s and 60s and the amazing uses they found for the law. They did what a lot of people thought was the impossible. They gave lawyers a good name. And so I went to law school. And it did piss my father off, but he was pissed off anyway. In my first year, he got drunk one day, fell off a ladder manufactured by the company he worked for, and he didn't know who to sue first. Now, he died a couple months after that. Now, some of my classmates, they knew they were going straight from school into the top law firms, thanks mostly to their family connections.

0: The only connections I had were made in the places where I tended bar for 3 years so I could pay my tuition. And while I still had plans to shine the blazing light of justice into every dark corner, what I really needed right now was a job, and badly, because there are too many lawyers in Memphis. This city's infested with them.
1: I don't think so.
0: I can't think of anything more embarrassing than telling people I work for a guy like Bruiser Stone.
1: Maybe.
0: I mean, he's a lawyer.
1: No.
0: And they call him Bruiser. That's how desperate I am.
1: Sure.
2: Shut the door.
1: No, not that. Not that either. Sure. Sure. Let's make it my house. Okay. I really pity the poor FBI technician that's going to have to extract the data from that conversation.
3: Life shark in a lawyer's office. It's a joke, get it?
1: So, Prince, is this the law student you were telling me about?
0: Yes, sir. Just finished my third year at Memphis State.
3: Couldn't you use him around here? Look, I'll vouch for him. The boy needs a job. He's tended bar at our clubs.
1: This would be a great place for you to work, Rudy. This would be a great place for you to work. And you'd see what real lawyers do. Now, it ain't exactly a salaried position.
0: It isn't?
1: I expect my associates to pay for themselves, to generate their own fees. Talk to me.
0: How exactly does that work?
1: Well, Rudy, you draw $1,000 a month, and you get to keep one-third of all the fees that you generate. Now, if you can't cover your draw at the end of each month, you owe me the balance. Do you understand?
3: Sounds fair to me, Rudy. And that's a hell of a deal, really. You make a lot of money this way.
1: I'll tell you something, Rudy. That's the only way I operate, and I get you a lot of good cases.
0: Well, I have cases. I have two cases right now. One is a will that I'm drafting for an old woman. She's loaded, too. She's worth millions. And then I have this other case. It's an insurance case, a great benefit. Have you heard of them?
1: You got these clients signed?
0: I'm on my way to see them right now. And then they'll listen to me, too. I helped them over at a law workshop.
1: All right, I'm going to have you talk to an associate of mine, Dick Shiflett. He used to work with these big insurance companies. He handles all the high-powered stuff around here. Hey, Dick! Dick! You got the paperwork on this stuff?
0: In my car.
1: Okay. Hey, good looking. This is Dick Shiflett. This man will get you plugged in. What I want you to do, I want you to draw up a lawsuit against this great benefit

0: Hi, Miss Black. It's Rudy Betty. Remember, I'm handling your case against Great Benefit.
1: I met you over at the Memphis State Law Workshop.
2: Well, come in.
3: Come in. I'm sorry about them crazy dogs.
0: Oh, that's okay.
3: I thought you was a Jehovah's Witness.
0: Where's Buddy?
3: He's out in the car.
0: Where's he going?
3: Buddy isn't going nowhere. He ain't right in the head. War injury. Korea. You know them metal detectors at the airport? He can walk through one buck naked and the thing would go off. He's got a plate in his head.
0: Oh. That's awful. How's Donnie Ray?
3: Well, good days and bad.
0: Late in head.
3: You want to meet him?
0: Maybe later. Now. Great Benefit first denied your claim last August. When Donnie Ray was diagnosed, why'd y'all wait till now to consult the lawyer?
3: Stupid, I guess. I just kept writing them, and they kept writing me back, and this here is the latest one.
0: Dear Mrs. Black, on 7 prior occasions, this company has denied your claim in writing. We now deny it for the 8th and final time. You must be stupid, stupid, stupid. Sincerely. Everett Lufkin, Vice President of Claims. I don't believe this.
4: You're the lawyer. Mom says nice things about you. She says you're suing those bastards over a great benefit. You're gonna make them pay, huh?
0: That's right. That's right.
4: Hi, Mom.
2: Hi, honey.
0: Well, before we can file the claim, I need all 3 of you to sign this.
4: Where's Daddy coming in?
3: Well, he said he wasn't. Some days he comes in and some days he don't.
0: Well, this is a contract.
3: What's in it?
0: Oh, the usual. It's standard language. It basically says that y'all hire us to be your attorneys and we take care of the case for you. We handle any expenses that we might have and then we get 1/3 of any recovery.
3: Mm-hmm. Well, why does it take 2 pages to say all of that?
4: I don't like that. No wonder I'm dying.
3: And all 3 of us have to sign it?
0: Yes, ma'am, all 3. Just where your name is.
3: Well, he said he wasn't coming in.
4: You can take the pen and go out there and make him sign the damn thing.
3: I guess I could.
5: Got to sign this paper so Donnie Ray can get that operation he needs, and I don't want no trouble out of it.
6: I'll take that damn bottle and throw it across Union Street. Now sign the damn thing. Come on, hurry up.
4: I know you must think they're crazy.
0: They're nice folks. Hey, man. Hey, your nose is bleeding. Mrs. Black! Hold your head up. Mrs. Black!
3: All right. I got it.
0: He's bleeding.
3: Okay, put your head back. Come on, put it back. Oh, sweetie. Okay,
4: you're all
3: right.
4: I got it.
3: You're gonna be all right.
4: Where's the paper?
3: Donnie Ray, why don't you just rest a little
0: bit? You can wait. You don't have to do this now.
4: No, I want to do this now.
0: Okay. All right. We'll do it.

0: How you doing today?
1: Hi, fine.
2: Miss Purdy, I wanted to talk to you about your will.
3: I would cut my children out of my will. Cut.
4: I know. I had trouble sleeping last night because I was worried about your estate. Now, if you're not careful, Miss Purdy, the government is just going to get a big chunk of this. Now, a lot of these taxes can be avoided with a little bit of careful estate planning here.
3: Oh, that legal gobbledygook. I suppose you want your name in the will somewhere.
4: Of course not.
3: Lawyers are always wanting the names of my wills.
4: No, ma'am, there are all kinds of lawyers. But what I do need from you is, for purposes of estate planning, I do need to know where the money is. Is it in bonds or stocks or cash?
3: Now, Rudy, not so fast.
4: Okay, ma'am. So we have this money somewhere. Who are we going to leave it to?
3: Well, I want it all to go to the Reverend Kenneth Chandler. Do you know him? He's on television all the time now out of Dallas. Got this curly gray hair premature, and he wouldn't dream of touching it up, you know? I want him to have the money.
4: Forgive me, Miss Purdy.
3: What?
4: I just have a real problem drafting a will or any instrument that is going to cut out family and that's going to replace it and convey all the bulk of this estate to a TV personality.
3: Well, he's a man of God.
4: Well, I realize that. I know. Is there any way we could kind of attack this in more of a... Do you have to give him everything? I mean, could it be more, say, 25%?
3: Now, he's got a lot of overhead. And his jet is getting old.
4: His jet is getting old.
3: Now, Rudy, I want you to just please draw it up the way I asked and bring it back to me so I can review it, all right? Here's the hustlers when they were still young and sweet. Cut, cut, cut. You come back now, huh?
0: I will. Thank you.
3: Oh, thank you.
0: Is that a little apartment back there?
3: Used to be. What do you think about my garden?
0: Oh, that's a fine-looking garden. You do all the work on this yourself?
3: Most of it. I pay a young boy to cut the grass for me once a week. $30. Can you believe it? Used to be $5.
0: Well, I don't suppose you'd be interested in renting this place out now, would you? I couldn't afford much, though.
3: I could let you have it quite reasonably. If you'd assist me with a few chores around the place.
0: Sure.
3: Perhaps a little weed pulling now and then?
0: Weed pulling? Sure, weed pulling's my specialty.
5: Go to hospitals all the time. Bruiser has contacts down at the main precinct, guys he grew up with. They feed him accident reports every morning.
6: Can I ask you something?
5: Sure.
0: Well, what does Bruiser expect me to do?
5: You get the case, you find the victims, you sign them up to the law firm J. Lyman Stone, put the case together.
6: So I should solicit?
5: What'd they teach you in law school?
6: Well, they didn't teach me how to chase ambulances.
5: Well, you better learn quick, you're gonna starve.
7: Do is ask your doctor, and we can admit you right here, sure.
5: Nice flowers.
7: Thanks. Yes.
5: William?
8: How you doing, Dick?
9: All right.
5: 346. Dr. Wells.
10: Morning.
5: Good morning.
10: How you doing?
5: How are you? Good. Good to see you.
11: Don't act like a lawyer.
5: Do not enter. How you doing, Mr. McKenzie?
12: How are my tests?
11: Gallbladder, wrong fish.
5: Mr. Van Landel. Good afternoon, Mr. Van Landel. Can you hear me, Mr. Van Landel? Hi.
13: Who are you?
5: I'm Dex Shiflett, paralawyer. You haven't talked to any insurance companies, have you?
13: No.
5: Good. Don't talk to them because they're just out to screw you. Do you have a lawyer?
13: No.
5: My firm handles more car wrecks than anybody in Memphis. Insurance companies are terrified of us, and we don't charge a dime.
13: Can you wait till my wife gets back?
5: Your wife, Mr. Van?
13: No!
4: Sorry. Very sorry, Mr. Van. very sorry.
5: Where is your wife, Mr. Van Lambert?
1: She'll be back in a little while.
5: Well, I'm going to have to talk to her down in my office because there's a ton of information that I need. Hey, just sign right there. Now, remember, don't talk to anybody except your doctor. There are going to be people coming at you from every direction, offering you settlements. I do not want you under any circumstance to sign anything without me reviewing it first. You understand? My number is on this card. You can call me 24 hours a day. Mr. Rudy Baylor's number is on the back. You call that number for him anytime, okay? Do you have any questions?
1: No.
5: Good. We're going to get you a bunch of money. Let's go.
4: I'm real sorry about your leg.
13: I'd like to be alone, please.
5: And that is how it's done. Piece of cake.
4: What if the guy had a lawyer?
5: We came with nothing. If he'd have thrown us out of his room for whatever reason, what have we lost?
4: A little dignity, maybe a little self-respect.
5: You see, in law school, Rudy, they don't teach you what you need to know. It's all theories and lofty notions and big fat ethics books.
4: What's wrong with ethics?
5: Nothing, I guess. I mean, I believe a lawyer should fight for his client, refrain from stealing money, and try not to lie. You know, the basics.
4: That was blatant ambulance chasing.
5: Right. Who cares? There's a lot of lawyers out there. It's a marketplace. It's a competition. What they don't teach you in law school can get you hurt.
4: How do you know when a lawyer is lying? His lips are moving. What's the difference between a hooker and a lawyer? A hooker will stop screwing you after you're dead. Everybody loves lawyer jokes, especially lawyers. They're even sort of proud of it. Why do you suppose that is?
8: The third party is another defendant. It may also be used by a plaintiff to bring in a third party.
9: What the hell are you doing?
8: On him.
4: Studying.
9: I thought we was gonna study on our own time.
4: I know, Bruiser, but look, man, the bar exam is next week, all right? It is next week. I'm scared, man.
9: Hey, Rudy, look, you want to study? Why don't you run over to the hospital and study with Deck?
4: I'm not gonna study with Deck.
9: Yeah, I got a police report here.
4: Do we represent her, this victim here?
9: Well, not yet. Why don't you run down to the hospital and check it out? Maybe you could sign her up. Hmm?

0: Miss Birdie, it's Rudy Baylor.
1: What? Who is it?
2: Oh, it's Rudy Baylor.
3: Oh. We met at the law workshop at Memphis State.
1: Oh, yes. Oh, come in.
3: Well,
1: come
3: thank
1: in.
3: You. Thank you.

0: I know what's going on the second I lay eyes on them. Like I'm 10 years old. My father crying in the bedroom. My mother sitting at the kitchen table with blood all over her face telling me that daddy's sorry and he's never gonna do it again.
1: Geez! Just tell me yes! Why are you doing this to me? It's always the same with you. You make me so crazy!
2: Kelly Riker was admitted to St. Peter's Hospital 3 days ago, at midnight, I might add, with assorted injuries. The cops found her lying on a sofa in a den, beat to hell, wrapped in a blanket, naked. Cliff Riker, her spouse, was obviously intoxicated, highly agitated, and initially wanted to dish out to the cops what he was giving his wife, which was, by the way, a severe beating with an aluminum baseball bat. Evidently his weapon of choice. Let's talk about Miss Birdie's millions. Colleen...
0: No, I want to talk about Cliff.

0: I want to talk about what happened to Cliff.
1: He spent the night in jail. His family bailed him out. He's doing court in a week. Nothing will happen. All right. Colleen Janice Birdsong. She did indeed inherit a couple of million bucks from her late second husband. But lawyers, bad trust department investments, and the IRS totally devoured the estate, all except for about $40,000, which Miss Birdie probably tucked in her mattress, for all we know. Sorry.

0: not take my sunshine away. Oh, good morning, Rudy. Isn't it a lovely day?
1: Oh, yeah, it's beautiful.
0: Oh, here's my mouse. That's right there, there, right there. There. Stop it, stop it, stop it. All right, let's put it right there now. My yard boy will get it. It's right down there. Isn't that a fine bunch of mulch?

0: Excuse me. So I'm not one to meddle, but are you all right? Are you in pain?
1: No, thanks.
0: Okay, well, I'm right up here. I'm just studying for the bar exam. So if you need anything, just holler at me.
1: Okay.
0: Anything, all right? Mm-hmm. I'll get it for you. My name is Rudy Baylor.
1: Kelly Rocker, nice to meet you.
0: Kelly, it's nice to meet you, too.
1: Why don't you sit down? Go ahead. Take a seat. What school did you go to?
0: I went to Austin Peay and then law school at Memphis State.
1: I always wanted to go to college, but didn't work out.
0: Did you?
1: Yeah. I always thought I'd go, but didn't work out. Well, what kind of lawyer do you want to be?
0: I enjoy trial work, so I'd like to spend my days in the courtroom.
1: Defending criminals?
0: Maybe. They're entitled to a good defense. They have a right to their day in court.
1: Murders?
0: Most murderers can't afford a private lawyer.
1: Rapists and child molesters?
0: No.
1: Men who beat their wives.

0: criminal work is a real rare specialty. I'll probably be doing more civil litigation.
1: Like lawsuits and stuff.
0: Right. Yeah. So, excuse me.
2: Hey, hey there, it's me. What you doing? How's the fishing going?
0: It's going well. I'm actually talking to the prospect right now.
3: Well, you better sign her up. What, Rudy? Rudy, can you hear me?
0: I enjoyed meeting you.
3: Rudy?
1: Yeah, thanks for the company.
0: Hey, tomorrow night?
1: Bye, Vic.

0: Time's up, pencils down. Please pass your test booklets to your right so that your proctors may gather them up.
1: In my first year of law school, everybody loved everybody else because we were all studying the law, and the law was a noble thing. By my third year, you were lucky if you weren't murdered in your sleep. People stole exams, hid research materials from the library, and lied to the professors. Such is the nature of the profession.
2: Right here.
1: Half an hour ago, her husband came in and threw a bowl of soup at her because she just won't get it through her head how much he loves her.
2: He's in my room.
1: Pregnant at 18, married, then a miscarriage, probably because he beat her up. And still, she can't leave him.
2: You are gonna have to help me.
1: Everything I've ever seen tells me that this girl is a loser, scarred and broken and maybe even dangerous. But I've never really seen anyone like her before. And instead of running away, all I want to do is protect her.

0: He should be shot. Any man who beat his wife with an aluminum bat needs to be shot.
1: How did you find out?
0: Their police reports, their ambulance reports, their hospital records. How long are you going to wait, Kelly, until he decides to hit you in the head with that bat of his? Because that could kill you, you know, that'd be it. A couple of good shots to the skull and that
1: would be it. Stop it! Don't tell me how it feels.
0: Look at me, Kelly. Can I ask you something? Do you have a father or a brother?
1: Why?
0: Because if my daughter got beat the way your husband beat you, I swear to God I'd break his neck. No big brother.
1: No one to take care of me, you know?
0: Kelly, I'll try to help you any way I can. But you have to file for divorce. Do it now while you're in the hospital being treated for the last beating. It'll sail through. What better proof is there than that?
1: I can't file for a divorce.
0: Why not?
1: Because he'll kill me. He tells me so all the time.
0: It's not gonna happen.
1: Could you pass me a pillow, please, and put it under my foot? There's one over there.
0: Some help putting it on?
1: No, just turn around.

0: Hey.
1: Oh, who are you?
0: I live here. Who the hell are you?
1: Oh, my gosh. I'm Delbert's wife.
0: Delbert? Who the hell is Delbert? What do you, how did you get in here?
1: Bertie

0: Kevin Higgs. Yes, who are you?
1: I am the person who lives here. Do you understand that? You have no right to be in here. This is a private residence.
0: Oh, yeah, right. Someplace. Get a grip. Bertie wants to see you.
2: What is this?
3: Well, you must be the lawyer.
2: I'm Rudy Baylor.
3: I'm Delbert Birdsong, Bertie's youngest.
0: He yelled at me. He told me to get out of his apartment.
3: That's so?
2: Damn right that's so. That goes for the both of you. I don't want neither one of you up there going through my stuff. That's private property.
3: I come home and check on Mama, and damn, she got a stinking lawyer living with her. You didn't mess with my mama's will.
2: Well, she's your mama. Why don't you ask her?
0: She won't say a word.
2: Oh, well, and neither can I. That's a lawyer-client privilege. But I tell you what, I made a couple of phone calls, verifying some accounts. Your mama's second husband left her an enormous fortune.
3: How big? I hope you're not meddling, boy. Mama, wouldn't you just love to come and visit with us down in Florida for a while? You're tough down here, Mama.
0: Mom, come on back in and get some cake, Mama. I'll get her some milk.
3: We're close to the Fountain of Youth. We ain't but 33 miles away and 180 miles from Disney World.

0: great. Doesn't it look fantastic?
1: You feel up to this?
0: Yeah, let's go already.
1: All right.
2: A lawyer is not supposed to become personally involved with his client. But there's all kinds of lawyers. And all kinds of clients, too.

0: get you guys anything else?
1: Want something?
2: I'll have a shot, Jack Daniels. What's she gonna do, kill me?
3: Miss Bernie, this is my friend Donnie Ray. Sorry, Miss Birdie, I gotta take a break. My back's killing me.
4: I almost forgot. This came for you.
3: Oh, my God.
4: Oh, isn't it exciting? I'm so proud of you.
3: I passed the bar.
5: All right.
2: Hey, come on. Here's to Rudy. Congratulations on passing the bar.
5: Thank you.
2: What the hell is that?
6: Ice tea.
3: Congratulations. Thanks, Dick.
2: Hey, some good work, boys. I got a check today from the Van Landen Settlement. I'm giving you boys a bonus. $5,500 each.
3: Thank you.
2: Sign up some more cases, huh? Okay. So are we going to be ready for tomorrow morning? 9 o'clock. We're going to argue great benefits motion to dismiss.
3: Yeah, I think we're ready. We're ready. So Deck and I have been going over it. I think we're ready.
2: I hope so, because I might

0: I'd have you handle some of that argument, would you? It would be awfully embarrassing if we lose this case on dismissal.
1: Boss?
0: Okay, I gotta go. Food's on me. Enjoy your meat.
1: Thanks a lot, Bruce. Appreciate it.
2: Something's about to go down. I'm sure of it. He'd never split money like that before. What do you think's behind his generosity?
1: Come on, man.
2: Oh, yeah? Yeah. Yesterday, one of Bruce's ex-partners testified before a grand jury. I think he's cut a deal. Just a matter of time before he's singing on Bruce.
1: So what? So what? So,
2: you're gonna have to make a move.
1: Make a move? Deck, I just got here.
2: Yeah? Well, things might get a little hot. Jury tampering, tax evasion, money skimming, you name it. I'm nervous, real nervous.
1: Boy, hey, what are you nervous about? They can't arrest us.
2: Listen, supposing they come in with subpoenas and hacksaws. Huh? They can do that. They've been known to do that in racketeering cases. They come in, they confiscate the files, they haul the computers out. What's that leave us? I'm not worried about being arrested. I'm worried about my job.
1: All right, so what are you saying here?
2: Let's bolt. How much money you got?
3: I got $5,500.
2: Me too. We can rent a small office, $500 a month. We operate on a shoestring for the first 6 months. We beautiful. We split everything, right down the middle, 50-50. Costs, expenses, profits, everything, right down the middle. What's the matter? You don't want to be my partner?
1: It's not that. It's not that. It's just that you're hitting me with this right now, and I mean, you gotta give me a minute, all right? I mean, you can't just spring it on me.
2: We have to act fast.
1: All right. Let's do it. We'll do it for a while. See how it goes.
2: How many files do you have?
1: I got three.
2: Get them out of there. Take them home, but don't get caught, okay?
1: Is somebody watching us?
2: The feds. I mean, too fast.
4: Bruiser coming?
5: I doubt it.
4: Arrest warrant's been issued for both Bruiser and Prince.
1: Oh, man.
2: Man, what the... Just relax. You can do this. It's just a motion.
4: Me?
2: Yeah.
4: Oh, come on. I'm gonna be sick.
2: You know this case. You're gonna be fine.
4: Listen, I don't even have my license.
2: We don't need a license. Come on.
6: I've memorized the Black Files cold. I've read all the books on jurisprudence, the rules of evidence, and discovery. But I take one look around the courtroom, and I realize I haven't even been born yet.
7: Excuse me, sir, Your Honor. I'm here for the Black versus Gregg benefit hearing.
8: And who are you?
7: Rudy Baylor. I work for J. Lyman Stone.
8: Oh, you work for J. Lyman.
2: Staunch supporter of the tobacco lobby.
8: Where's Mr. Stone?
7: Honestly, Your Honor, I don't know. He was supposed to meet me here, and I don't know where he is.
8: Well, why doesn't that surprise me? So what do you want? You want a continuance?
7: No, Your Honor. I am prepared to argue this motion.

0: Are you a lawyer?
1: Well, I just passed the bar, and these are my clients. Mr. Stone filed this on my behalf until I passed the bar.
0: Well, you got a hell of a lot of nerve walking into my courtroom without a license. Now get the hell out of here, get your license, and then you come back. Get a license! Come back when you got a damn license!
2: May it please the court. For the record, my name is Leo F. Drummond of Tinley Britt, counsel for great benefit. And I say, if this young man has passed the bar exam, Your Honor, let him argue the case. We welcome him to big-time litigation.
0: You have no objection, Mr. Drummond?
2: If it please the court, I would be honored to introduce Mr. Baylor to the practice of law of the great state of Tennessee. Judge, you can give him the oath right now, and I'll be pleased to stand for him.
0: Are you certain you're prepared to proceed, Mr. Baylor?
1: Absolutely. Yes, Your Honor, yes.
0: Well, very well, then raise your right hand. You solemnly swear, Rudy Baylor, that you will support the Constitution and the laws of the United States and the state of Tennessee and faithfully and honorably conduct yourself, practice your profession to the best of your skills and abilities. So help you God.
1: I do.
0: Okay, fine. That's it. Let's move on.
3: Congratulations.
1: Thank you.
3: Welcome to the war.
4: Sworn in by a fool and vouched for by a scoundrel.
2: Harvey?
4: I'm a lawyer at last.
0: Come on in.
2: Yeah, huh?
0: Sure. Sit down. This lawsuit bothers me, Mr. Baylor. I wouldn't use the word frivolous, but I'm not impressed with the merits of it, to be frank.
3: I'm trying to sneak some gym time in.
0: In fact, I'm really tired of these type of lawsuits.
3: Excuses?
0: I'm inclined to grant the motion to dismiss. Now, you can refile it in federal court, you know. Take it somewhere else. I don't want to clog it up my docket. Now, excuse me while I go to the can.
3: You too.
2: Rudy? I'm a very expensive lawyer. I'm a very expensive firm, and I've had a lot of cases. I can hit pretty close to the center of the dartboard, and I told my clients great benefit that cost alone here gonna be a big deal. And for you too, your side too.
3: Now, they've authorized me to offer you and your clients $50,000 to settle this thing out. And I may even be able to raise that figure up as high as maybe $75,000. No admission liability, understand? Of course, if you say no, and it's going to be World War III, my turn now, may I, Hoff?
0: Sure. Much of a lawsuit here, I'm afraid, son. But maybe I can lean on Leo to make you an offer of a settlement. They'll probably want to throw some money at you to keep from paying Leo $1,000 a minute.
4: He already offered me the cost of the defense.
0: Oh, really? How much?
4: $75,000.
0: Jeez. Well, look here, son. You'd be crazy not to take that.
4: You think so?
0: $75,000. Jeez, that's a bunch of money. It doesn't sound like Leo.
4: Oh, he's a great guy.
5: Ooh. So?
4: That was not a meeting in chambers. That was an ambush.
6: What happened?
7: They tag teamed me.
5: Yeah.
7: They would have done that to Bruiser? No.
5: Nah, Bruiser's too savvy for that.
4: Yeah.
5: For what?
7: They offered me $75,000.
5: Good. Take it. Our third is $25,000. We need the money.
7: Judge Hale's serious about dismissing this case.

0: Yes, he's just an old angry man who's been sitting on that bench too long.
1: I say the best thing we could do is grab what we can to make things easier on his parents.
0: The insurance company made an offer to settle.
2: What kind of offer?
0: $75,000. They figure that's what it's going to cost to pay their lawyers to defend the case.
2: Oh, some bitches think they can just buy us off, huh?
0: That's exactly what they think.
2: You better talk to him.
3: Do you want to settle already? I mean, some of the money is yours.
0: No way. I want to expose these people.
3: Mama, could you get me a glass of water, please?
2: Sure, baby.
3: Whenever you get out of this case, I'll take care of my family with it. I really love them.
0: I can't help thinking that while we're all out there scrambling around for an edge, like we're never gonna die, this boy's looking right at it. And he's doing it almost alone. I can't even begin to imagine the courage it must take.
4: Hello.
5: Guess who died last night?
4: Who? Do you ever sleep?
5: 62. Quite a pedigree.
4: Judge Hale?
5: Yep. Croaked with a heart attack. Dropped dead in his swimming pool.
4: You gotta be kidding me. You gotta be kidding me.
5: Guess what newly made judge was assigned great benefit case in his place?
4: How in the hell am I supposed to know that, Dad?
5: Tyrone Kipler. Black, Harvard civil rights lawyer. He can't stand Tinley Britt. And he's tough on insurance companies. Sues them all the time. Great luck for us.
4: All right.
5: You know what a rainmaker is, kid? The bucks are going to be falling from
4: okay,
5: the sky.
4: Okay, it's 5 right now. What time are you coming down?
5: I'll be down in a minute.
4: All right, well, get down here. We got to talk about fast tracking, all right?
5: Coffee's on the way.
4: Okay.
6: Mr. Drummond, you've objected to the fast tracking of this case. What's the problem?
7: Well, Your Honor, this issue's already been ruled upon by Judge Hale. The preparations required, fast-tracking the case, place an undue burden on both parties, I believe.
6: Nonsense. Let me ask you something, Mr. Drummond. As a defense lawyer, have you ever agreed to the fast-tracking of a lawsuit?
7: Well, Your Honor, I believe I have.
6: Fine. Give me the name of the case and the court it was in.
7: Well, Your Honor, I have to get back to you on that.
6: Well, call me this afternoon by 3.
7: I don't believe I'm going to be in before 3.
6: Well, call me when you get in. I'm very anxious to hear about this case you agreed to fast track.
7: Yes, sir.
6: This boy's about to die, gentlemen. You do agree that we need to record his testimony?
7: Yes, indeed. Of course, Your Honor. Just my trial calendar is pushing me around pretty good.
6: How about next Thursday afternoon?
0: Great for me, Your Honor.
7: I'm sorry, Your Honor.
6: That's a week from today.
7: I believe I'm out of town. Yes, I am out of town Thursday.
6: The deposition is set for next Thursday afternoon at 2 p.m. Sorry if it inconveniences the defense. But God knows there's enough of you guys to handle it. Now, what's next?
8: Well, Your Honor, the motion to dismiss is still pending.
6: Oh, yes. That motion is denied. Well, I guess that's it.
7: Gentlemen, let's go. Congratulations on your appointment, Your Honor.
6: Thank you, sir. And Mr. Drummond. Get to call me with the name of that case you agreed to fast track.
7: I'll look around.

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1: Absolutely. Now Deck wants to do an ad on the local rap station. And as much as I'd love to hear it, we can't afford it. Furnishings, bar dues, $750 for a fax machine, $400 for a lease on the computer, a down payment on a new secondhand car, and we're broke again. Deck says he's thrilled with the way things are going.

0: Hi.
1: Hey, Doc.
0: Oh, man, how are you?
1: I'm doing good. How you doing?
0: Good.
1: Listen, I'm going up to Cleveland Wednesday night. It's the headquarters of Great Benefit. I'm going to take depositions from all the executives up there. So, don't worry about expenses either. We're going to take care of it.
0: Thank you, Rudy.
1: That's no problem. Awkward. Associate, Dex Shiflett.
2: How you do?
0: Hi.
3: Hey, Rudy. Tyrone's here.
1: Okay. Judge is here.
0: Oh.
1: Here, wait, Don. Give me that.
0: Oh.
1: Thank you.
0: Hello.
4: Hello.
0: Come right in.
4: Thank you.
1: This is Mrs. Black. His Honor, Tyrone Kipling.
0: It's a privilege to meet you.
4: Well, the privilege is mine.
0: Oh, come on in.
2: There's not a lot of room here. Tight.
4: Let's take a look outside. Is that all right, your son?
1: Sure, okay. All right, I'll show you the way.
5: 형들, 떡볶이 먹자.
6: 떡볶이에 닭고기가 들어가 있네.
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10: I'm looking at a team of lawyers who are pulling down $1,000 an hour, and I hate them. From their lofty perch, pissing down on the whole justice system with disdain. I used to hate them because I wasn't good enough for them. Now I hate them for who they represent and what they represent.
11: Your Honor, how are you?
12: Fine, sir. Hope the dogs didn't startle you.
11: Do this thing outside.
12: It's a little cramped inside. Just have a seat here.
11: All right.
12: How are you doing?
11: Good.
13: Any drama?

0: Hey, Donnie, right? You've already met Judge Kipler. This is Leo F. Drummond and Associates. This here's Tammy. She's the court reporter.
1: Swear him in.
2: Do you swear the testimony you're about to give will be the truth, the whole truth, and nothing but the truth, so help you God?
3: Yes, I do.
4: I told you.
5: I know. Come here. Don't worry about it. It's just a deposition.
6: Don Ray, I'm Leo Drummond. I represent Great Benefit, and I'm very sorry. I'm very sorry to be here under these circumstances.
3: Well, we wouldn't be here if your clients had done what they should have done.
6: I beg your pardon, I didn't hear that.
7: Hey, kid, you want a stick of gum?
8: Sure.
7: Hey. Did you break your arm?
8: Yep.
7: You had an accident?

0: Why?
1: Well, I'm a lawyer, and to give this to your mom. Your mom? Mm-hmm. Oh, yeah, maybe I can get you some money for the accident.
2: Sir?
3: Oh, I'm just looking.

just cinema down the street. Buy tickets, intersection back row. I'll be there in

0: Whatever wants me to have a baby.
1: Well, you have a decision to make.
0: He's becoming obsessed with sex. He thinks it's going to keep us together.
1: Listen, I really don't want to talk about that.
0: I just wanted to see you.

0: I think I can smell her perfume all the way to Cleveland. It's hard keeping my mind on Leo Drummond and his people. They'll be flying in first class, and after a leisurely dinner, they'll meet in some boardroom and discuss my total destruction. Around the time I'm checking into Motel 6, they'll be sleeping soundly in their suites. And they'll wake up fresh and rested and ready for war. It's my deposition, but it's their turf.
1: Young Rudy Baylor, just on time, too.
2: Mr. Drummond.
1: Get this boy some coffee, Tyler.
3: Jack Underall, Rudy Baylor.
1: Young nice lawyer's always a hungry lawyer. All his boss claims, underwriting...
0: There must be 100 years of legal experience gathered around the table. My staff has flunked the bar exam 6 times.
1: Now, Rudy, don't be intimidated by all these boys on this side of the table. I guarantee you get them on a golf course, they fold like a cheap suit. Let's see what we got here. I think maybe it's appropriate to start with the corporate designee, Jack Underhall, here.
2: Right here. I don't think so.
1: I beg your pardon.
2: Well, you heard me. I wanted to start with Jackie Lemanchik, the claims handler.
1: I think it's best we start with Mr. Underhall.
2: All due respect, Mr. Drummond, this is my deposition. I'm going to call these witnesses in the order in which I see fit. So I'd like to start with Jackie Lemanchik. Maybe we should just go call the judge and...
1: Oh, I don't believe we have to get pugilistic this time of the morning.
2: I'm not in meaning to be pugilistic.
1: We're simply having a little problem with Jackie Lemanchik, this Polish woman.
2: What sort of problem?
1: She doesn't work here anymore.
2: Was she fired?
1: She resigned.

0: She resigned.
1: Well, where is she now?
2: Well, she is no longer working for our client, and we can't produce her as a witness, so let's move along.
1: All right, Russell Crockett. Anybody in a room named Russell Crockett?
2: He's gone, too. Downsized.
1: Downsized. What a coincidence.
2: Our client is going through a periodic downsizing.
1: Yeah, well, that will happen, won't it? How about Everett Lufkin, vice president of claims? Has he been downsized, too?
2: No, he's here.
1: You're Everett Lufkin.
3: Mm-hmm.
1: My congratulations, Mr. Lufkin, on your miraculous survival of the carnage of late here at Great Benefit.
2: I may not be 100% today, but I'm here in spirit.
1: I'm curious.
2: About what?
1: I'm just wondering. Do you even remember when you first sold out?
2: Now, you're an arrogant little pissant, aren't you? I advise you mind your manners. You're in the big water now.
1: Mind my manners. I come up here from Memphis to depose four people, two of whom are not here. And you tell me to mind my manners?
2: Well, it's your dime. What's your cost, huh?
1: I'm going to depose him, Mr. Lufkin over there. Then I'm going to back up. I'm going to go back to Memphis. So this is how the uninsured die. In a society filled with brilliant doctors and state-of-the-art technology, it's obscene to let this boy just wither away and die. He was covered by an insurance policy that his mother paid good money for. It wasn't big money, but it was good money.

0: got you covered. It's all right.
1: Oh, Rudy, I'm so glad you called. Come, come. Oh, you poor child. I'm going to take care of you now. Don't you worry. Don't you worry. We'll manage just fine.
0: All right, you know where I'll be if you need me.
1: I do.
2: I tell myself I'll do whatever I have to do to get her out of this. Because this guy's never going to stop until he's killed her. Never.

0: Well, now it's a wrongful death suit. Gazillions.
1: Dang.
0: I'm so sorry, Doc.

0: bugging device has got medium-grade circuitry. It's a weak transmitter. Probably manufactured in Czechoslovakia. I don't think the cops or the feds are placing this. Somebody else is listening.
1: Who else would be listening to us?
0: I got a pretty good idea.
2: Rudy.
3: Yeah?
2: Just checking in. You need anything from downtown?
3: No. Hey, guess what? Guess who wants to...

0: Who?
1: Dot Black.
0: Dot Black?
1: I went by there today and didn't check up on her. I brought her a fruitcake. Yeah, and she said she just doesn't have the willpower to stand a long trial. And
0: how much?
1: She said she'd take 175.
2: I think we should take it.
1: We'll sleep on it. All right, okay. I'll see you tomorrow.
2: All right, but I'm saying take it.
1: I know. I heard you. I'll think about it. All right, bye.
3: Son, this family's been through a hell of a lot. And I feel this woman wants to settle.
4: I'll talk to her.
3: You go ahead and call her. I'll wait here one more hour.
4: I'll get back to you, Mr. Gunn. Good day.
5: Rudy, just for sake of putting the numbers on the board, that the claim was covered, then my client should have paid out somewhere around $150,000, $175,000.
4: But if you say so.
1: They bugged our phones.
5: I do say so, and we will offer.
6: I guess we should.
5: Prepared to offer that much.
6: Tell Judge
5: right
6: Kipling.
5: $175,000.
1: I don't think so.
5: I will.
6: Why not?
5: See you within 7 days.
1: I have an idea.
5: I don't think so.
1: Kind of a crazy idea.
6: Jury tampering. I love it. I love it. Who's our biggest nightmare?
1: The judge gave us the names of 92 potential jurors. We investigated their backgrounds, and we rated them with plus or minus numbers.
7: What do you want me to do?
6: All right, here we go.
7: What?
1: Any direct contact would, of course, be a serious offense.
7: What are we doing?
6: We're gonna do this thing. Just do what I say.
7: Okay.
8: Hello?
9: Yeah, Rudy Baylor, please.
8: This is Rudy Baylor.
9: This is Billy Porter. You stopped by the shop today.
8: Yes, Mr. Porter. Thank you very much for calling back.
9: What do you want?
8: Yes, well, it's about the trial, you know, the one you got a jury summons for. I'm one of the lawyers.
9: Uh-huh.
8: Is this legal?
1: Of course it's legal, Mr. Porter. Just don't go telling anybody. Look.
8: I represent this lady whose son died of leukemia because the Great Benefit Insurance Company wouldn't give them the money they needed for an operation.
9: Well, that sounds awful. You know, I had an aunt that had that same disease. I kept wasting away, and my uncle was crying, and... I'll do what I can.
8: Well, yes, sir. Now, thank you, Mr. Porter, and you have a fine afternoon.
6: What about the aunt? Where'd the aunt come from?
9: No, you told me to be sympathetic. I tried to be sympathetic.
6: I know, but you don't have to. Don't elaborate. Get your coffee. Let's go back up there.
7: I'm just trying to help.
6: Come on.
7: Right behind you.
10: Ladies and gentlemen, what I'm about to ask is the most important question of the day. It's a simple question, can be answered yes or no. Listen carefully. Have any of y'all been contacted about this case? It's serious business.
6: Bingo.
10: We need to know now. Let me ask it another way. Any of you all have a conversation recently, either Mr. Rudy Baylor or directly behind him, Mr. Deck Shipp?
11: Objection, Your Honor. This is an outrage.
12: What are you doing, Mr. Drummond?
10: Your Honor, we have reason to believe that this panel has been tampered with,
11: and he's accusing me.
12: I don't understand what you're doing, Mr. Drummond.
11: Well, neither do I, Your Honor. Neither do I.
12: Approach the bench, please.
10: Your Honor, this panel been tampered with.
12: I want proof, Leo.
10: I can't say without divulging confidential information, Your Honor.
4: You're just out of your mind.
12: You are acting rather bizarre, Leo.
10: I think I can prove it.
12: How?
10: Accuse us of something like that? Tamper with our guy? It's ridiculous.
13: Just allow me to finish questioning the panel. I think the truth will come forth.
12: Any objection, Mr. Taylor?
1: objection.
12: Very well, proceed.
13: What in the Sam Hill is going on out there?
6: Oh, it's just lawyer stuff.
10: Mr. Porter, I'm going to ask you a direct question. And I'd appreciate an honest response.
14: You ask an honest question, I'll give you an honest answer.
10: Fair enough. Did you, Mr. Porter, or did you not have a phone conversation a few days ago with Mr. Rudy Baylor?
14: Hell no.
10: I thought you were going to give me an honest answer.
14: I gave you an honest answer.
10: Are you sure, Mr. Porter?
14: I'm damn sure.
10: Mr. Porter, in a courthouse. In a courthouse in the United States. In a courthouse of justice, state of Tennessee. I say you did not provide an honest answer.
14: Don't call me a liar.
10: Oh, you're a liar,
14: Mr. Drummond,
10: all right.
14: You son of a bitch. Mr. Porter, stop it. Order in the court.
10: Hey, get up like this.
14: Order in the court.
10: Stop.
14: Get your hands. He started it.
12: Bailiff, remove Mr. Porter from this courtroom. Shit. Mr. Billy Porter, you are excused from the jury.
10: Your Honor, I move to dismiss the entire panel, Your Honor.
12: Denied.
10: It's been tainted.
6: Your shoe, you left it open.
12: Are we ready to proceed now with the jury selection, Mr. Drummond?
6: I'm ready to proceed, Your Honor. I'm ready to proceed.
12: Thank you.

0: We'll file it today.
1: He'll go crazy.
0: He already is crazy.
1: He'll come after you.
0: Mm-hmm. I hope he does.
2: This is that good processed turkey.
3: Oh.
4: Oh. Well, I gotta get back to court. I'm late. I gotta get back to courthouse. Well,
2: what about your sandwich?
4: Huh? Oh, well, I was gonna take that with me.
2: Oh, good.
4: I'll see you later. Mm-hmm. Okay.
5: How'd it go?
6: Served the papers on Cliff when he's on his way to lunch. He didn't take it too well. Said I was ready to rumble. He backed down.
5: Amen.
6: You better watch your back.
5: All right. Thanks a lot, Butch. I appreciate it.
7: Do you solemnly swear that the testimony you're about to give in this cause will be the truth, the whole truth, and nothing but the truth, so help you God?
8: Yes, I do.
7: You may take the stand.
9: Please state your name for the record.
10: Mrs. Margarine Black.
5: Now, Mrs. Black, you are the mother of Donnie Ray Black, who recently died of acute myocytic leukemia because the defendant, great benefit...
11: Objection. Leading.
9: Sustained.
5: Your son, Donnie Ray, needed an
11: Objection.
5: Operation...
11: Leading.
9: Sustained.
5: Mrs. Black, did you purchase this medical policy because you were concerned about medical care
11: Objection.
5: For your son?
11: I'm sorry, Your Honor. Leading.
9: Mr. Baylor, why don't you show the policy and ask her why she bought it?
5: Okay.
9: Mr. Baylor, you must ask to approach the witness.
5: Sorry, Your Honor. Permission to approach a witness?
9: You may.
11: Take it easy. Take it easy.
12: Great benefit. July 7th, 1996. Policy 784-99-09886. Dear Mrs. Black, on seven prior occasions, this company has denied your

0: in writing. We now deny it for the eighth and final time. You must be stupid, stupid, stupid. Sincerely, Everett Luftkin, Vice President, Claims Department.
1: Read it again.
2: Objection. Repetitious, Your Honor.
3: Sustained.
1: I tender the witness.
3: Mr. Drummond.
2: Your Honor. Please remove that exhibit.
1: Now, Mrs. Black. Turn it off.
2: Mrs. Black, why did you sue Great Benefit for $10 million?
0: Is that all?
2: I beg your pardon?
0: I thought it was more than that.
2: Is that so?
0: Yes, sir. Your client has about $1 billion, and your client killed my son. Hell, I wanted to sue for a whole lot more.
2: What would you do with the money? If this jury awards you $10 million, what are you going to do with the money?
0: I'm going to give it to the American Leukemia Society. Every cent. I don't want a dime of your stinking money.
2: Realize you are under oath, Mrs. Black? Approach the witness, Your Honor.
3: You may.
2: Mrs. Black, I want you to read from the policy, page 16, section K, paragraph 14, item E, in which the insurance company has in plain English wording said that it will not pay for experimental procedures. Now, your lawsuit says that your son would have been saved if he had had a bone marrow transplant. Isn't it a fact, Mrs. Black, that there are only 7,000 bone marrow transplants performed a year in the United States, less than 200 in the state of Tennessee?
1: Objection, Your Honor, he's leading the witness.
3: This is cross-examination. Leading is allowed. Overruled as to leading.
2: So it was not covered by the policy. Now, Mrs. Black, who was it first diagnosed your son's condition?
0: Well, at the very beginning, our doctor, Dr. Page.
2: That would be your family physician?
0: Yes, sir, it would.
2: Is he a good doctor?
0: He's a very good doctor.
2: And is it not true, Mrs. Black, that this capable, truthful man told you repeatedly that a bone marrow transplant would do your son no good because of the type of leukemia he had?
0: Well, no. No, he did not. He didn't say that. Not like that. To me.
2: Approach the witness, Your Honor.
3: You may.
2: Mrs. Black, is this not Dr. Page's letterhead? And at the bottom there, is that not his signature?
4: He can't do that.
0: Yes, it is.
2: And is this letter not
4: addressed? He can't introduce evidence that way. Plus, it's hearsay.
0: Yes, sir.
1: Objection, Your Honor. A letter from the Black's family physician to Mr. Drummond is inadmissible.
2: That is quite correct, Your Honor. And I'm not asking for this letter to be admitted into evidence. I'm simply asking that this witness be allowed to read the letter under Rule 612 of the Tennessee Rules of Evidence so her recollection can be refreshed, that's all.
3: Mr. Beeler, what do you say?
1: I don't know, Your Honor. I just object to this. And also, we were not furnished this letter in pretrial discovery.
3: What do you say to that, Mr. Drummond?
2: Your Honor, I had no idea this letter be needed. I expect this lady to tell the truth about what her doctor told her.
3: Anything else, Mr. Beeler?
1: No.
3: Mr. Drummond, I'm going to give you a little latitude, but don't stray too far.
2: Very well, Your Honor. Now, Mrs. Black, does that letter refresh your recollection as to whether or not Donnie Ray's leukemia was the kind that could be helped by bone marrow transplant?
5: Well, see, now, he is not a specialist.
2: But he is a licensed, experienced, capable physician who lovingly told you time and time again what you quite understandably did not want to accept, that your son was going to die of leukemia despite the best efforts of medical science. Is that not true?
5: But he wasn't a specialist. I didn't believe him.
2: Not only did you not believe him, ma'am, but you were less than truthful with me and with this jury moments ago when you told us under oath that Dr. Page never

0: said that your son had the type of leukemia that could not be treated by a bone marrow transplant. I believe your exact words were, he never said that, not like that, to me.
1: He wasn't a specialist. I just wanted Donnie Ray to have the best medical treatment available. You'd do the same thing.
0: Of course, ma'am. Of course. That'll be all.
2: You may step down, Mrs. Black.
3: I didn't do very good, did I?
4: Oh, no, no. You did fine. You did fine. It's all right. The jury can see it. The jury can see exactly what he's up to. The jury can see what he's up to. Don't worry about it.
3: I need a smoke.
4: I know you do. We'll get to that later.
5: I hope he hasn't changed the locks. Are you scared?
4: Yeah. Let's do it.

0: What a pig. I'm sorry.
1: Hurry, Kelly. Come on.
0: There's more of my stuff in the closet.
1: Hey, you can't take everything, can I?

0: Oh, no.
1: Hey! Hello?
2: Oh, what do you know? What do we have here? What you two been doing in here, huh?
3: Hey, take it easy, all right?
2: Come on, tell me. I'm your husband, remember that, huh?
3: Take it easy, buddy.
2: If you stood up!
3: Hey, listen, buddy, all right? Hey, listen.
2: No!
3: Take it easy.
2: Take it.
4: You hurt me, baby. You hurt me so bad!
2: Why are you doing this to me?

0: He's finally killed her.
1: No, it's him. He's dead.
0: You sure?
1: Yes, sir.
0: How did it happen?
1: I don't know, but wait till the Rocker family...
2: They say when you commit a murder, you make at least 25 mistakes, and later you're lucky if you remember five of them. It was self-defense, but I can't get past the fact that he's dead. And the mistakes are piling up in my mind so fast, I can't think. But Kelly knew. She knew what to do. She knew it was time. With everything that was happening and all that was at stake, her first thought was for my safety. And I left her in there all alone.

0: Excuse me. I'm her lawyer. I insist on being here while she's being questioned.
1: This is your attorney?
2: Yes, sir.
0: I want her released in my custody.
1: I can't do that. I don't know what kind of lawyer you are, but we got a dead body here, and bond needs to be set by a judge.
2: I'm going to jail?
0: Well, can we arrange for a private cell?
1: Look, asshole, I don't run the jail. You got a better way of doing things, and you need to talk to the jailer. They love lawyers down there, right? Look, if your lawyer here is worth his salt, he'll be out of here sometime tomorrow if you can post bond, okay? You got five.
0: Thank you. They're watching us through that window there, and this room is probably bugged, so just be careful what you say.
2: What does manslaughter mean?
0: It's just murder without the element of intent.
2: How much time could I get?
0: No, you have to be convicted first. I'm not going to let that happen. That's not going to happen.
3: State. Cross your wrist behind you, please, ma'am. This way, ma'am.
4: Mr. Lufkin, you are the vice president of claims at Great Benefit, are you not?
5: Yes, I am.
4: Approach a witness, Your Honor.
6: You may.
4: You recognize this? Go on. Read that to the jury.
5: Dear Mrs. Black, on seven prior occasions, this company has denied your claim in writing. We now deny it for the eighth and final time. You must be stupid, stupid, stupid. Sincerely, Everett Lufkin, Vice President, claims.
4: That's you.
5: Yes.
4: How do you explain that?
5: It was a difficult time for me personally. I was under a lot of stress. We had denied this claim seven times before. I was trying to be emphatic. I snapped. I regret having written the letter, and I apologize.
4: Well, don't you think it's a little late for an apology?
5: Maybe.
4: Maybe. The boy is dead, isn't he?
5: Yes.
4: Now, Mr. Lufkin, who is Jackie Lemanchik?
5: Jackie Lemanchik is a former claims handler.
4: And did she work in your department?
5: Yes.
4: And when did she stop working for Great Benefit?
5: I don't remember the date.
4: How about October 30th?
5: Sounds close.
4: And wasn't that just 2 days before she was scheduled to give a deposition in this case?
5: I really don't remember.
4: I'd like to refresh the witness's recollection under Rule 612. October 30th.
5: Apparently.
4: And that was just 2 days before she was scheduled to give a deposition in this matter.
5: I guess so.
4: And she was the person responsible for handling Donnie Ray Black's claim, was she not?
5: That's correct.
4: And you fired her?
5: Of course not.
4: Well, how'd you get rid of her?
5: She resigned. It's right here in the letter you just gave me.
4: Oh, why'd she resign?
5: I hereby resign for personal reasons.
4: So it was her idea to leave her job?
5: That's what it says.
4: Nothing further.
6: You step down, sir.
7: Hello.
8: Hi. I'm Jackie Lemanchik's brother, James. Is it possible to see her?
7: James Lemanchik?
8: Yes.
7: One minute.

0: Let me explain, Miss Lemanchik. I'm really not your brother.
1: Good. I'd like you to meet Jackie Lemanchik. This is Jackie Lemanchik. Where she goes, Carl goes. This is my partner, Rudy S. Baylor. Just tell him what you told me.
2: Miss Lemanchik, it's a pleasure to meet you. Is it all right if I sit down?
3: Sure.
2: Miss Lemanchik, let's talk about the black file. It was assigned to you.
3: Yes, that's correct. The initial claim from Mrs. Black was assigned to me. Pursuant to company policy, at the time I sent her a letter of denial.
2: Why?
3: Why? Because all claims were initially denied.
2: All claims?
3: All claims. Okay, this is how it works. The policy is sold door to door in the poorer neighborhoods, paid in cash each week. The claim comes in and is assigned to a handler. It's basically a low-level paper pusher. Anyway, the handler reviews it and immediately sends a letter to the insured denying the claim. The claims handler then sends the file over to underwriting. And underwriting sends a memo back to claims saying, don't pay this until you hear from us. Now, what you should keep in mind is that even though all these people work for this big company and they all work in the same building, they don't know each other, nor do they know what the other department is up to. Now, this is very intentional. The departments are kept at war with each other. And meanwhile, there's the client. And they're getting all these letters, some from claims, some from underwriting, and most people give up. And this, of course, is intended.
4: Your next witness, Mr. Baylor.
5: Plaintiff calls Jackie Lemanchik.
6: He said you're kidding.
7: Objection, Your Honor. Approach the bench.
4: You may.
8: This is a complete surprise, Your Honor.
9: Why, she's listed as a potential witness.
8: We have a right to be forewarned. When did you find her?
9: I didn't know she was lost.
4: It's a fair question.

0: question, Mr. Bailey.
1: Was this my first trial?
0: That's not good enough.
1: It is a matter of fairness, Your Honor. You have a right to be notified about your witnesses.
0: I agree.
1: You tell me she can't testify.
2: She's listening to pretrial order, Your Honor. Pursuant to Rule 26.06, we have the right to call her as a witness.
0: Objection overruled.
2: Go memorize.
0: State your name for the record.
3: Jackie Lemanchik.
4: Ms. Lemanchik, how long did you work for Great Benefit?
3: 6 years.
4: And when did your employment end?
3: October 30th.
4: How did it end?
3: I was fired.
4: You mean you did not resign?
3: No, I was fired.
4: Approach the witness, Your Honor?
0: You may.
4: I am baffled, Ms. Lemanchik, because I have this letter here, and it says that you quit for personal reasons.
3: The letter is a lie. I was fired so the company could claim that I no longer work there.
4: Can you please point out the man in the courtroom who made you write this letter?
3: Jack Underhill. He told me I was leaving immediately, and I had two choices. I could call it a firing and leave with nothing, or I could write that letter, call it a resignation, and the company would give me $10,000 in cash to keep quiet. And I had to make that decision right there in his presence.
4: Go on.
3: I took the cash, and I also signed a letter saying I would never discuss any of my claims files with anybody.
4: Including the black file?
3: Specifically the black file.
4: So you knew that that claim should have been paid?
3: Everybody knew. But the company was playing the odds.
4: What odds?
3: The odds that the insured would not consult a lawyer.
4: Now, during that time, you were a senior claims examiner?
3: Yes, that's correct.
4: And during that time, was there ever an occasion when you were given instructions regarding how you should handle claims?
3: Deny all claims for a year. Add up the money saved, deduct the amount spent on quick court settlements, and there's a pot of gold left.
4: Approach a clerk, Your Honor.
0: You may.
4: Thank you. Number 6, please. Here's what has heretofore been marked defense exhibit number 6. Do you recognize this?
3: Yes, it's a Great Benefits company claims manual.
4: Would you do me a favor and just flip over to section U, please?
3: There is no section U.
4: But do you remember a section U when you were a senior claims examiner?
3: Yes, I do. Section U was an executive memorandum in the senior examiner's manual.
4: Thank you. Your Honor, this is Jackie Lemanchik's actual senior claims manual, and within it there is an executive memorandum entitled Section U. I ask that I might approach
2: the bench. Objection, Your Honor, approach the bench.
5: Your Honor, we were not given a complete manual by the
1: Your
5: defense.
1: Honor, this document contains executive memoranda that are stolen work papers may not be admitted.
5: May not be admitted.
0: Can you prove this, Leo?
1: Your Honor, I ask that you instruct my colleague here not to read from nor to make reference to any suspect work product until I
5: don't understand why this is not admissible.
1: It was not proffered at the correct time, nor do we know how it was obtained.
5: I just found out about this last night.
0: Okay, assuming that I can't get this in now, do you have any more questions for the witness?
5: No, Your Honor.
0: You may cross-examine Mr. Drummond.
1: Thank you.

0: I was not committed. I am suffering from alcoholism and depression. And I voluntarily checked into a facility. I was supposed to be covered by my group policy at great benefit, and they, of course, are denying my claim.
1: Is that why you're here, Ms. Nemancik? Because you're angry with great benefit? Ms. Nemancik?
0: I hate great benefit. And most of the worms that work there.
1: Did you feel Mr. Lufkin was a worm when you were sleeping with him?
2: Objection. Your Honor, Mr. Drummond might find this fun to talk about, but this is not relevant at all.
3: Oh, this is no fun for me.
4: Overruled. Let's see what this taste is.
1: You admit to having an affair with Mr. Lufkin? Mr. Magic?
0: As long as I had sex with certain executives at great benefit, my pay was increased and I was promoted. When I stopped, I was demoted.
1: There's the magic. As an employee of great benefit, you promised not to disclose confidential private claims information. Yes?
0: Yes.
1: In fact, you testified that you sealed that promise by demand of payment for $10,000, didn't you?
0: That payment was not my idea.
1: But you accepted it, didn't you? You put it right in your pocketbook. Even though in your mind you never intended to keep that promise. In fact, you were very angry at great benefit at Mr. Lufkin, weren't you?
5: You know, they preyed on me because I was broke and I was single and I had two kids.
1: So you told him you're going to go to his wife, go to the newspapers, and that $10,000, that was just a piece of blackmail, wasn't it? A way to extort money from the company you hated. Isn't that right?
5: No, that's not.
1: In fact, your testimony here today is just a lie. You stole company work papers, confidential reports, as blackmail for revenge. Hell hath no fury as what, Ms. Nemancik? A woman scorned. Your Honor, I move that all documents provided the plaintiff by Ms. Jackie Nemancik be deemed stolen work papers and struck from this proceedings.
4: Based on the evidence presently before the court, these documents are inadmissible.
1: Oh. No further questions.
4: Thank you, Mr. Drummond.
1: Thank you, Your Honor.
4: You may step down, Mr. Nemancik.
5: I'm sorry.

0: Hi, this is Dex Shiflett. I need to speak to Big Rhino. Can you connect me?
1: Big Rhino. Just a second.
0: Okay.
2: Hello.
0: Hey, boss. It's Dex.
2: Oh, hey, Dex. How you doing?
0: Good. How are you?
2: Well, I'm cool.
0: Are you here?
2: Well, I'm here and there.
0: Yeah, here and there. Listen, I got a stolen evidence situation.
2: Okay, stolen evidence, let's see, DeSoto case.
0: DeSoto?
2: Armand DeSoto. You remember him?
3: Club Ruby.
0: Uh-huh. Where do I find that?
2: Around 92, you'll find it, let's see, 650 something, Southwest 2nd.
0: Boss, you're a lifesaver. 92?
2: Yeah, Club Ruby case.
0: 92.
3: Armand DeSoto.
0: Carmine DeSoto.
3: Club Ruby.
0: Club Ruby.
3: It's from the appellate court.
0: Yeah. What kind of rings a bell? I got it. And from Bruiser, of all people.
4: Bruiser? I thought you didn't know where Bruiser was.
0: Well, I don't. But I got an emergency contact number. I call them. They get me in touch with him. Look, Rudy, nobody knows more than Bruiser about stolen evidence. You might say it's his stock and trade.
4: Hello?
5: Mr. Rudy Baylor?
4: Yes?
5: This is the Shelby County DA. If you can come to the courthouse tonight, I'd like to discuss the Kelly Rhino case.
4: Sure.

0: There's an advantage to dealing with pimps and thieves. In the case of Carmine DeSoto versus the Club Ruby, there are reams of stolen evidence. Now, Bruiser worked on this stuff himself.
1: Not now. I gotta go.
0: You gotta go? You got the CEO of Great Benefit coming in tomorrow. You gotta nail this guy. Come on.
2: Good luck, Kelly. Thanks.
3: I met with the DA. She's not going to prosecute. Said she'd never get a conviction. It was self-defense, Kelly.
0: Plaintiff would like to call Wilfred Keeley to stand.
2: Raise your right hand, please. Do you solemnly swear that the testimony you're about to give in this cause will be the truth, the whole truth, and nothing but the truth, so help you God?
4: I do.
2: You may take the stand.
4: State your name for the record.
5: Wilfred Keeley.
0: May I approach the witness, Your Honor?
4: You may.
0: Mr. Keeley, this Great Benefit brochure, is that you? Is that your name?
5: Yes.
0: And what do those initials stand for?
5: CEO?
0: Yeah, what do they stand for? What does CEO mean?
5: Chief Executive Officer.
0: Chief Executive Officer. Thank you. So you're the guy. You're the main guy. You're the cheese. The buck stops with you.
5: You could say that, yes.
0: Yeah, okay. Thank you. Your Honor, I'd like to turn the questioning of Mr. Keeley over to my partner, Rudy Bailey.
6: What are you, out of your mind? You don't have a license. I didn't have a choice. What are you doing? You're late.
3: Good morning, Your Honor. Sorry I'm late, sir. Approach a witness, Your Honor?
4: You may.
3: This is the claims manual that was given to me by Jackie LaMantia.
7: Objection, Your Honor. Stolen work papers, inadmissible. You rule on this.
4: Sustained.
3: May we approach?
7: I thought this matter is already settled, Your Honor.
6: Your Honor, I have just this morning found a case that is controlling in this factual situation.
4: What do you have?
6: If you'll just take a look at this rule.
8: It's Club Ruby versus Carmine DeSoto. Yes. Copy for Your Honor and one for Mr. DeGunner. Number 585 Southwest 2nd, page 431. It was argued by Bruiser, by J. Lyman Stone, and it shows very clearly that stolen documents are, in fact, admissible if the lawyers play no part in the theft.
4: Well, according to these head notes, this case will overrule your objection. Sorry, Leo.
7: Oh, I'm sure you are, Your Honor. But note my strong objection.
4: Objection noted.
8: May I approach?
4: Do so.
6: Your Honor, sorry.
3: Excuse the interruption, Mr. Keeley. We were about to talk about the Great Benefit Claims Manual. Is that a complete Great Benefit Claims Manual, sir?
5: Yes.
3: Does it have a section U?
5: It has a section U in it.
3: Well, let's talk about this mysterious section U. Why don't we explain it to the jury? Take a look at it. Just read paragraph 3.
5: Claim handlers are directed to deny all claims within 3 days of receipt of claim. No exceptions.
3: Now, how do you explain this section U?
5: Well, sometimes we get some frivolous and fraudulent claims in our business. And sometimes we have to use this kind of language to focus in on the legitimate and more needy claims.
3: Mr. Keeley, do you honestly expect this court to believe that explanation?
5: Well, this chapter merely denotes in-house processing guidelines.
3: In-house processing guidelines? No, Mr. Keeley, no, it does not. Section U does a lot more than that.
5: I don't think it does that, son.
3: Mr. Keeley, doesn't it explain precisely how claims should be routed and shuffled and rerouted, anything to avoid payment?
5: I admit nothing.
3: Your Honor, approach witness.
4: You may.
3: Now, Mr. Keeley, how many policies did Great Benefit have in effect
1: in the year 1995?
5: I don't know. Well, let's see.
1: Does the figure 98,000 sound correct, give or take a few?
5: Maybe. That could be right, yeah.
1: Thank you. Now, of these policies, how many claims were filed?
5: Well, I don't know that.
1: Does the figure of 11,400 sound correct to you, give or take a few?
5: That's about right. But I'd have to verify it, of course.
1: I see. So the information that I want is right there in that book.
5: Yes.
1: Can you tell the jury, of the 11-some-odd-thousand claims filed, how many were denied?
5: I don't think I could. That would take more time.
4: You've had 2 months, Mr. Keeley. Now answer the question.
5: Well, I don't think...
1: $9,141. 11,462 filed. 9,141 denied. Your Honor, I have yet another document. This is a report from Great Benefits Medical Committee. Request permission under previous precedent to present to Mr. Keeley.
9: Same objection, Your Honor.
4: Overruled. Objection noted.
1: Thank you. Mr. Keeley, that is a report from Great Benefits' own medical committee, which you chaired. Would you please read from line 18?
5: Since bone marrow transplants have become standard procedure, Great Benefit would be financially justified in investing in bone marrow clinics.
1: Approach a witness, Your Honor.
4: You may.
1: Thank you.
10: There you go.
1: A little louder.
9: Objection, Your Honor. Repetition.
4: Overruled. I want the jury to hear this.
5: Since bone marrow transplants have become standard procedure, Great Benefit would be financially justified in investing in bone marrow clinics.
1: Financially justified. That's what it's all about at Great Benefit, isn't it? Tender the witness.
4: Mr. Drummond.
9: No questions. We'll rest on our objections.
4: You're excused, Mr. Keeley.
5: Thank you.

0: Rudy. Come on, get up. Come on, it's time.
1: All right,
0: let's go. Come on, come on.
2: What will giving a judgment of $10 million accomplish? All insurance company premiums will spin out of reach, and it will pave the way for government-controlled health coverage. Yours is a grave responsibility. Be wise, be careful, and be just. Be just.
3: Thank you.
4: Mr. Bailey, your rebuttal.
3: Thank you, Your Honor.
5: Ladies and gentlemen of the jury, when I think of Donnie Ray Black, gasping for his last breath of air, slowly dying, I am disgusted with myself and with the entire legal profession that could not save him. I don't even feel good enough about myself as a lawyer to make my own summation. So I thought I'd

0: I'll let Donnie Wright do that. Exhibit 16.
1: I weigh 110 pounds. 11 months ago, I weighed 160. The leukemia was detected in plenty of time. I was in the hospital being treated when the doctors realized that the only thing that could save my life would be a bone marrow transplant. So I got released from the hospital because my family couldn't afford to pay the bill for what they had recommended. Great benefit insurance denied our claim.
2: Yes, okay.
1: If I had had a bone marrow transplant, I would have had a 90% chance of living.
0: I hope that you are astonished, as I am, at the lengths to which a wealthy insurance company like the defendant will go to take money from a low-income family and then keep it by denying a legitimate claim. It's no wonder they spend so much money on their lawyers and their lobbyists and their public relations machine to convince us we need tort reform, that we need to put an end to punitive damages. I'm asking you, the jury, just do what you think is right in your hearts. If you don't punish Great Benefit, you could be their next victim. That's it.

0: Has the jury reached the verdict?
1: Yes, we have, Your Honor.
0: Is it written on paper according to my instructions?
1: Yes, sir.
0: Please read the verdict.
1: We, the jury, find for the plaintiff and award actual damages in the amount of $150,000. And we, the jury, find for the plaintiff and award punitive damages in the amount of $50 million.

0: hide things and trying to get away with something. They were, and they got caught at it.
1: Another remarkable part of the story, the lead attorney on the case, Rudy Baylor, was trying his first case.
2: That's a staggering verdict, I think, by anybody's estimation. It's certainly one of the largest and probably the largest.
3: Not bad for a yard boy.
4: It wasn't that difficult, really. We just had a great jury is what we had, and the facts just fell into place.
5: $50 million in punitive damages.
3: $50 million? How much do you get?
4: No, you get right to the point, don't you?
3: Oh, sorry,
4: I know you didn't. We get 1/3, but money's not in the bank yet. I'll see you later.
3: You gonna leave this girl all alone?
6: Not for long.
3: Rudy, I've decided I'm gonna put your name in my will.
4: You know what? You are just too kind to me, Miss Birdie.
7: Hot off the news wire. Mr. Wilfred Keeley, CEO of Great Benefit, was detained yesterday afternoon at JFK just after boarding a flight bound for Heathrow.

0: Wanted you to know.
1: Thank you, Mr. Drummond.
2: Great Benefit is like a bad slot machine. Never pays off. Should have taken $175,000. What the hell were we thinking? This got all twisted, didn't it? This legal profession.
1: Every lawyer in America is talking about me right now. But that doesn't exactly make me feel like a member of the legal community. I might be able to go on practicing law if I was working with my whole heart. But I can't do that and cover Kelly. And she's gonna need a lot of cover for a while. I still love the law. I'll always love it. But maybe I should be teaching it instead of practicing it out here in the world. I need time to work it out.
3: Our great benefit has gone belly up. Barring a miracle way off in the distance, we won't get a dime.
4: God.
3: You put him out of business, Doc.
4: One little woman from Memphis, Tennessee, bankrupted them sons of bitches. Oh. I'm gonna go to Donnie Ray's grave tomorrow and tell him all about it.
1: So, I guess Kelly and I'll be taking off first thing in the morning.
2: We made history, Rudy. You know that?
1: You can always brag.
5: Bye.
1: There's no doubt about it, I'm hot. In fact, I'm so hot after this case, there's no place for me to go but down.
5: See ya.
1: Every client I ever have will expect this. The same magic, nothing less. And I could probably give it to them. If it didn't matter how I did it. And then one morning I'd wake up and find that I'd become Leo Drummond. Now you give me a call when you pass the bar exam.
2: Yeah, piece of cake.
1: Every lawyer, at least once in every case, feels himself crossing a line he doesn't really mean to cross. It just happens. And if you cross it enough times, it disappears forever. And then you're nothing but another lawyer joke. Just another shark in the dirty water.

0: now, was that?
1: Yesterday.
0: When did you write that?
1: I didn't write it. Paul McCartney wrote it. The Beatles.
0: Who?
1: Hey!

0: change in color.
1: Appearance of a brown color on a cooked food is an immediate sign that there's going to be a lot of flavor there.
2: Maillard reaction is a sort of cascade of hundreds of brand new chemical compounds. It's what makes all those sort of complex flavors that develop when you apply heat.
3: Et c'est ça qui va donner tous les goûts magiques, un peu noisette, un peu torréfié, caramélisé, un peu beurré, qui sont extrêmement intéressants en cuisine.
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2: Searing does not actually seal in juices. What searing does do is it creates Maillard browning. It creates these sort of flavors that cause us to salivate, and it causes us to sort of get ready to eat food. We have this sort of physiological primal reaction to browned foods.
4: 세계 여러 곳에서 불이 만들어내는 다양한 화학 반응을 이용해 왔습니다.
1: The simplest one is called caramelization. It involves sugar. Then you heat it up just by virtue of adding energy, breaking that one molecule into hundreds and hundreds of new ones. Some of those have

I am Florence Nightingale. The head of a British Army field hospital. You may be wondering why I have come today with a hammer in my hand.

Ah. It has been 3 years now since this dreadful war began. The battlefield, where hundreds of thousands fall, must surely be a hell in itself. This hospital is, in truth, a veritable kingdom of hell. Filthy beds, and patients strewn upon the floor for want of even those. A most dreadful pestilence rages through this place. More patients perish from disease than from the wounds of war. You find it hard to believe? Numbers don't lie. I did the calculations myself. January 1855. Only 3% of the patients died from their wounds, but 87% from disease. Just in that 1 month, 2,761 souls were lost.

0: 2761. This hospital, it's the one that killed them. Commander, the supplies are running low. They must open the storehouse.
1: Submit the proper paperwork first.
0: Yesterday, 500 more patients arrived. Blankets, medicine, food, all needed right away.
1: Supplies are being misused. Submit the forms and we'll consider it.
2: Nightingale and her nursing team disregard regulations, behave rebelliously, and lead a life of extravagance.
3: It makes my blood boil. The storehouse is overflowing with warm clothes, but the wards, not a single scrap for the patients. And those in power, they care only for themselves. If my heart had its way, before they ruin everything. With this hammer, I would break the lock of the supply storehouse this very moment. Then we could distribute the provisions to the patients. Much as I long to do so, for now I must attend to the work that lies within my power. Looking back, my life has always been a series of breaking through walls. Coming from a noble family, I still vividly recall my parents' expressions when I told them I would become a nurse. Their reaction, it was as if I'd announced I wanted to become a servant. A nurse, they said, is something only girls from humble homes do. My parents wanted me to marry a nobleman and live comfortably. But I wanted to live a life of purpose. Not as someone's wife, but as myself, doing what I truly want to do. For the poor, for those who are sick.
4: An angel with a lamp is coming. Just seeing her makes everything feel better.
3: Some people call me an angel. But an angel is not someone who spreads beautiful flowers. An angel is someone who fights for those who suffer. Though here in this hospital, there are only those who would see me burned at the stake, like Joan of Arc. If I were ever to build a hospital, just the way I imagine it, I'd put in big windows, let the fresh air flow freely, and let the patients enjoy the sunlight. Beds would be spaced far apart so that disease cannot pass from one patient to another. Each ward would have a fixed number of patients. I want to create a hospital, a place that truly does no harm. And above all, I will train good nurses. To my dear sisters, truly, I want to ask this of you. You've probably heard it everywhere. Remember your duty as a woman. This is men's work.

Women shouldn't do it. Remember this. That's all just nonsense. Don't let the world diminish the great things you do by saying, well, that's impressive for a woman. Don't let what others say bother you. Never miss the chance to start something. To be a good nurse, one must first be a good person. A good person is someone who keeps improving. Someday, when getting too old to care for others, getting care myself, watching how the nurses take care of me and learning from them as it goes, I will keep striving to learn until the very last moment of my life. Rather, 10 times die in the surf, heralding the way to a new world, than stand idly on the shore. Do you also have a sledgehammer?

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1: From
2: Min
3: Song. 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
0: So who's going for Manchester? Manchester?
4: I'm going in Manchester.
0: Manchester? Alright, Manchester.
5: Manchester.
0: Good choice, Manchester.
5: Gentlemen on this side.
2: Tottenham!
0: Tottenham? What? This guy knows.
5: He's serious.
0: He knows how to read Tottenham.

0: Good day. I am Adam Smith. Everyone wants to be rich. So, how much is enough? In the 18th century, 10,000 pounds. That bought 5 grand townhouses in central London. A skilled carpenter could live on it for 200 years. So, if I have 10,000 pounds locked in a chest, am I wealthy? No. I may be growing poorer by the day. And this is not only true of individuals. Nations are no different. Today, I begin with this sentence. Money, therefore, the great wheel of circulation, the great instrument of commerce, like all other instruments of trade, though it makes a part and a very valuable part of the capital, makes no part of the revenue of the society to which it belongs. Now, 500 pounds in your pocket. But what you call it, that depends entirely on what you do with it. Consumption, stock, capital, money. The same sum, 4 different identities. If no decision has yet been made, the 500 pounds is simply stock, your holdings. Neither consumption nor investment has begun. It remains potential. But the moment you decide to use it, its identity changes. In Book 2, Chapter 1 of The Wealth of Nations, when he possesses stock sufficient to maintain him for months or years, he naturally endeavors to derive a revenue from the greater part of it, reserving only so much for his immediate consumption as may maintain him till this revenue begins to come in. His whole stock, therefore, is distinguished into 2 parts. That part which he expects is to afford him this revenue is called his capital. The other is that which supplies his immediate consumption. The first, the portion set aside for immediate use, is immediate consumption. Bread, coffee, a new coat. Spent once, it is gone. It leaves satisfaction behind, but your stock is diminished. It does not return. The second is capital. Hold back 500 pounds in expectation of future profit, and from that moment, it becomes capital. A machine purchased, raw materials bought, an investment made. Capital is not mere money. It carries within itself the possibility of growing larger. Capital, too, divides into 2. Fixed capital, machines, factories, buildings, things held continuously in production. They do not move, yet they raise productive power. Circulating capital, raw materials, goods, wages. It earns by moving. It leaves its owner as money, is converted into goods and labor, passes through production and sale, and returns as money once more. If what returns exceeds what went out, profit is realized. Without this circulation, capital cannot multiply. His capital is continually going from him in one shape and returning to him in another, and it is only by means of such circulation or successive exchanges that it can yield him any profit. Now, the heart of circulating capital is money. But what is money really? Money cannot bake bread on its own. Money cannot weave cloth. But it can send grain to the baker's oven. It can send wool to the weaving mill. It can move iron to the shipyard. In this sense, money is not wealth itself. It is the great wheel that carries wealth from place to place. Money, therefore, the great wheel of circulation, though it makes a part and a very valuable part of the capital, makes no part of the revenue of the society to which it belongs. Keep this great wheel circulating. Between markets and factories, between harbors and shops. And what happens? Countless productive laborers earn their livelihood. Year after year, new value is created. This is the living force of capital in motion. But what of money locked in a purse or sealed in a chest? From the outside, it may appear the very proof of wealth. But stop it, and it carries nothing. It sets no labor in motion. It produces nothing. I called this dead stock. The gold and silver money which circulates in any country and by means of which the produce of its land and labor is annually circulated and distributed to the proper consumers is, in the same manner as the ready money of the dealer, all dead stock.
1: Spent once and gone, or put to work as capital, turning the wheel of production and returning to its owner. Two paths, two entirely different futures. I raise this principle not to offer counsel on private finance. I raise it because it leads to a larger question, one I have spent my life pursuing: the true prosperity of nations. As an individual has stock and capital, so too has a nation its vast stock and capital. Every nation has its stock and capital, divided the same way: stock for immediate consumption, fixed capital, and circulating capital. Stock for immediate consumption, court ceremonies, lavish displays, grand occasions, impressive perhaps, but impressive is not prosperous. A nation's real strength comes from its fixed and circulating capital. Prosperous nations grew both together. No fixed capital can yield any revenue but by means of a circulating capital. The most useful machines and instruments of trade will produce nothing without the circulating capital, which affords the materials they are employed upon and the maintenance of the workmen who employ them. Two examples: Amsterdam, Versailles. Amsterdam, a small city, the center of the world's wealth, not because of gold,

because upon a harbor and a fleet, circulating capital never stopped moving. Revenue went back into trade. More hands were employed. More value was created. When capital keeps moving, the city grows rich. Versailles, magnificent beyond compare. Ceremony, servants, endless feasts, enormous sums spent. And yet, no new value created. Only unproductive labor multiplying without end. Beneath all that marvel, the nation's capital was quietly running dry. This is the difference between productive labor and unproductive labor. Both productive and unproductive laborers, and those who do not labor at all, are all equally maintained by the annual produce of the land and labor of the country. The whole annual produce, if we accept the spontaneous productions of the earth, being the effect of productive labor. Productive labor adds to stock. The farmer, the craftsman, the mariner, the manufacturer, each returns more than it cost to sustain them. Unproductive labor consumes stock, maintained at cost, creates nothing. A nation's wealth is not about how many people are working. It is about how many are working productively. And what drives that? Parsimony. A frugal nation accumulates capital. More capital, more employment. More employment, more production. A virtuous circle. A prodigal nation depletes its capital. Employment falls. Production falls. Poverty follows. The same rule, individual or nation. A nation that locks its money in a chest may appear wealthy for a time. A nation that keeps its money moving becomes truly wealthy. Prosperity does not come from hoarding gold. It comes down to three questions. How much capital is in productive use? How fast is money circulating? How much labor is directed toward productive ends? A nation does not grow wealthy by having money. It grows wealthy by making money work. Every prodigal appears to be a public enemy, and every frugal man a public benefactor. The annual produce of the land and labor of any nation can be increased in its value by no other means but by increasing either the number of its productive laborers or the productive powers of those laborers who had before been employed. One man's 500 pounds can change his life. The countless 500 pounds within a nation gathered together can change the fate of society. When those sums, through parsimony and accumulation, flow at last into productive hands, wealth is not simply a question of how much is earned, for the individual or for the nation. It is a question of how much becomes capital, and how many productive hands that capital is made to move. That is the contrast I have wished to draw today. Do not imprison your money. Put it to work for tomorrow's value. I will end today's lecture here. Thank you.

Good day. I am Adam Smith. Let us begin with a single question. Is the fastest road always the

right road. In the 18th century, the port of London was the center of the world. Merchants grew wealthy. Trading vessels came and went day and night. And yet the tenant farmers of the English countryside remained poor. Why did this happen? To answer that question, let us read this sentence from The Wealth of Nations. According to the natural course of things, therefore, the greater part of the capital of every growing society is, first, directed to agriculture, afterwards to manufactures, and last of all, to foreign commerce. There is an order to how societies become wealthy. Human laws and institutions, they overturn that order, again and again. Today we follow that history, the history of the inverted path. There are stages in nature that cannot be bypassed. No harvest before the seed. First things first, next things next. I observe the same principle at work when men employ their capital. Upon equal or nearly equal profits, most men will choose to employ their capitals rather in the improvement and cultivation of land than either in manufactures or in foreign trade. When profits are roughly equal, why do men choose land over manufactures or trade? One reason, the instinct for safety. Capital placed in foreign trade is at the mercy of wind and wave. It depends on the credit of merchants in distant countries, strangers, unknown by name. And there is always the fear that the ship may never return. But land stands before one's eyes. It can be inspected. It can be defended. So capital flows first toward the ground that feels most secure. The proof was there, 18th century North America. An artificer saves his money. Does he set up in manufactures? No, he buys land. No law forced it. No one planned it. Capital chose that order on its own. What comes next? The cultivator produces more than his household can eat. That surplus produce builds the town. The town affords a market for the surplus produce of the country, or what is over and above the maintenance of the cultivators. And it is there that the inhabitants of the country exchange it for something else which is in demand among them. The town is the market that purchases what the countryside cannot consume. Surplus grows. The market grows. The market grows. Artificers gather. Artificers gather. Manufacturers follow. This is the most honest and natural course of capital, as I observed it. Smiths, carpenters, wheelwrights and plowwrights, masons and bricklayers, tanners, shoemakers and tailors, naturally settle in the neighborhood of one another, and thus form a small town or village. The butcher, the brewer, and the baker soon join them. A town does not prosper by design. It prospers like this. Had this course never been obstructed, the countryside and the town would have grown together, each keeping pace with the other, in balanced prosperity. But Europe did not follow this order. In the natural course of things, land divides over time. It is sold and purchased. Smaller proprietors multiply. Each improves his own ground, and agriculture revives. But in Europe, this did not happen. Laws and customs, the rules of inheritance,
the interests of nobles and merchants, all combined to turn the direction of capital against nature. First, the law of primogeniture, by which land descended to the eldest son alone, prevented the division of great estates. The land passed whole to the eldest son. The other children went out into the world with nothing. And that land? Entails held it fast, not to be sold, not to be divided. The law of primogeniture hindered them from being divided by succession. The introduction of entails prevented their being broke into small parcels by alienation. When land was considered as the means, not of subsistence merely, but of power and protection, it was thought better that it should descend undivided to one. So across Europe, great estates remained in the hands of the same great proprietors for centuries, immovable. A merchant with capital might have become a new proprietor, but that road had been closed. A merchant is commonly a bold, a country gentleman, a timid undertaker. The one is not afraid to lay out at once a large capital upon the improvement of his land, when he has a probable prospect of raising the value of it in proportion to the expense. The merchant, when prospects are sound, is precisely the man capable of directing great capital toward the improvement of land. But land was bound to the honor and power of the great proprietors. Their estates were less cultivated ground than hunting parks and pleasure gardens. Capital that ought to have entered agriculture was consumed instead in the maintenance of dependence and display. Meanwhile, kings and sovereigns opened a different road. To raise revenue for taxation and war, they granted exclusive privileges to the merchants and corporations of towns. The result was plain. Capital flowed not into agriculture, but into commerce and manufactures, wherever profit came faster. The wealth of Europe did not pass naturally from the countryside to the town. The town and commerce did not rise upon the foundation of agricultural growth. They were inflated first by the interests of sovereigns and merchants. Now let us turn to history and observe how greatly the results differed depending on whether capital followed its natural order or was turned against it. In the same age, three societies walked different roads. The first is Europe, where commerce grew before agriculture. How swiftly did Europe prosper? In Great Britain and most other European countries, population was not supposed to double in less than 500 years. In the British colonies in North America, it doubled in 20 or 5 and 20 years. North America, which followed the natural order, building agriculture before commerce, grew far faster than Europe. What of Spain and Portugal? Gold and silver pouring in from the New World. Trade, vast. Colonies, wide. Agriculture and manufactures, almost unchanged. The foreign commerce of Spain and Portugal to the other parts of Europe, though chiefly carried on in foreign ships, is very considerable. That to their colonies is carried on in their own and is much greater on account of the great riches and extent of those colonies. But it has never introduced any considerable manufactures for distant sale into either of those countries, and the greater part of both still remains uncultivated. No matter how greatly trade expands, wealth does not accumulate where the power to produce does not keep pace. The gold came in, and the gold went out. The land remained uncultivated. Yet there is a remarkable exception. Italy, commerce first in Europe,
and yet among the most populous

and best cultivated. Why? The wealth of its cities was employed in the purchase and improvement of land. Commercial capital returned to the soil. Italy, according to Guicciardini, was cultivated not less in the most mountainous and barren parts of the country than in the plainest and most fertile. The advantageous situation of the country and the great number of independent states which at that time subsisted in it probably contributed not a little to this general cultivation. The merchant knows how to calculate returns. Buy land, and he won't just let it sit. He'll improve it, drive the value up. When commercial capital returns to the countryside, the circulation completes. No one designed this. The merchant was chasing profit. The landlord was buying luxuries. That's all either of them was doing. And yet, an unintended revolution. A revolution of the greatest importance to the public happiness was in this manner brought about by two different orders of people who had not the least intention to serve the public. Neither of them had either knowledge or foresight of that great revolution which the folly of the one and the industry of the other was gradually bringing about. No one had set out to transform society. The landlords purchased luxury goods. The merchants pursued profit. Yet the outcome, a revolution that shook all of Europe, was one no one had intended. At least, that is what the history of Europe tells us. This is the essential point I have wished to convey to you. This idea does not end with today's discussion. It will continue to unfold in the episodes ahead.

Good day, everyone. I am Adam Smith. George Washington, Thomas Jefferson, John Stuart Mill, Karl Marx. Defenders of capitalism, critics of capitalism. All read my The Wealth of Nations. Here is something curious, though. Not one of them paid special attention to a certain phrase. The invisible hand. The invisible hand has become the symbol of economics it is today. That was largely down to Paul Samuelson's textbook, published in 1948. People speak as though the invisible hand were a kind of magic, a spell that makes markets solve everything on their own. But when I wrote The Wealth of Nations, that is not what I had in mind. Today I want to take you back to where it all began. The 18th century, Europe. A great illusion was spreading. The nation with the most gold and silver is the most powerful nation. This system had a name, mercantilism. Under mercantilism, money was the tool of commerce and the measure of value. Wealth and money, mercantilists treated them as the same. Wealth and money, in short, are, in common language, considered as in every respect synonymous. Mercantilism, this idea ruled the policy of nations. The balance of trade, exports minus imports, became the vital sign of a nation's

0: condition. To increase exports, governments gave merchants and manufacturers subsidies, tax reductions, and monopoly privileges. To reduce imports, they imposed heavy duties on foreign goods, restricted quantities, or banned them altogether. The belief of mercantilism was simple. Gold coming in, the nation grows wealthy. Gold going out, the nation grows poor. That when the country exported to a greater value than it imported, a balance became due to it from foreign nations, which was necessarily paid to it in gold and silver, and thereby increased the quantity of those metals in the kingdom. But that when it imported to a greater value than it exported, a contrary balance became due to foreign nations, which was necessarily paid to them in the same manner, and thereby diminished that quantity. But stop and think for a moment. If gold and silver run short, yes, things become awkward, but only awkward. So long as the land, the labor, and the stock remain, people can still grow grain, make cloth, and set ships to sea. This is how I defined wealth. What a nation's land and labor produce each year, that is national wealth. Though gold and silver, therefore, could not be had in exchange for the goods destined to purchase them, the nation would not be ruined. The annual produce of its land and labor, however, would be the same, or very nearly the same, as usual. Blocking imports to hoard gold, obsessing over exports, what does this actually do? It takes away from a nation's own people the chance to buy better goods for less. Governments always try to direct capital, all in the name of protecting domestic industry and making the nation prosperous. But someone else knows far better where capital should go. The individual, the one who owns it.
1: Upon equal, or only nearly equal profits, every individual naturally inclines to employ his capital in the manner in which it is likely to afford the greatest support to domestic industry, and to give revenue and employment to the greatest number of the people of his own country.
0: The individual acts for himself alone. No government direction needed. Each person finds the most advantageous path and follows it. The results were often remarkable. Each individual pursuing only his own interest, and yet, without intending it, employment grew, production grew, and society as a whole became more prosperous. This is the invisible hand, the phrase you know all too well. By preferring the support of domestic to that of foreign industry, he intends only his own security. And by directing that industry in such a manner as its produce may be of the greatest value, he intends only his own gain. And he is in this, as in many other cases, led by an invisible hand to promote as end which was no part of his intention. The context in which I used the invisible hand in The Wealth of Nations is this. It appears in a passage criticizing the logic used to justify import restrictions and the protection of domestic industry. The argument is straightforward. Even without government directing them, merchants already prefer domestic industry. That preference, as its result, increases the annual revenue of the nation. The invisible hand does not mean markets solve everything by themselves. Each individual pursues his own interest. In that process, capital and resources shift toward where they are more productively employed. Society's wealth grows.
1: That is how individual choices, added together, create an order. And that is

nation, judge much better than any statesman or lawgiver can do for him. The statesman who should attempt to direct private people in what manner they ought to employ their capitals would not only load himself with the most unnecessary attention, but assume an authority which could safely be trusted not only to no single person, but to no council or senate whatever. I am not saying government can do nothing. Only this: government cannot know better than the individual himself the judgments an individual makes about his own life.

And this does not end with the individual. It works the same way between nations. The mercantilists argued that whenever trade with a particular country ran at a deficit, imports from that country should be restricted. They treated the balance of trade like a battle, win or lose. But this thinking is wrong from its very foundation. Nothing, however, can be more absurd than this whole doctrine of the balance of trade, upon which not only these restraints, but almost all the other regulations of commerce are founded. Free trade, without force, without monopoly, is always advantageous to both sides. Just as an individual chooses what is most beneficial to himself, each nation makes what it makes best. That is the simplest and surest way for both to grow more prosperous. There is a curious belief that when a neighboring nation grows wealthy, one's own nation suffers. The truth is the opposite. The wealth of a neighboring nation, however, though dangerous in war and politics, is certainly advantageous in trade. In a state of hostility, it may enable our enemies to maintain fleets and armies superior to our own. But in a state of peace and commerce, it must likewise enable them to exchange with us to a greater value and to afford a better market, either for the immediate produce of our own industry or for whatever is purchased with that produce. A wealthier neighbor means a better trading partner. A larger market, more exchange, more wealth. Then why did this absurd doctrine survive for so long? That it was the spirit of monopoly which originally both invented and propagated this doctrine cannot be doubted. And they who first taught it were by no means such fools as they who believed it. The balance of trade doctrine was a logic constructed by merchants and manufacturers who wished to preserve their domestic monopolies. It was dressed up as the national interest, but in truth, it served only their own. Free choice moves by itself, without anyone commanding it. Each individual chooses what is most advantageous to himself. Resources gather naturally where they are most productive. No force, no plan. Simply leaving things to themselves, that is enough. The invisible hand is no magic. It was but a brief metaphor, used only once in The Wealth of Nations. Yet the debate persists in your time. Whether to entrust more to the market, or whether the state should intervene further. What matters is not which side you take, but to never cease asking this question: for whom must the economy work? This is the single truth I sought to convey across 1,000 pages.

Good day. I am Adam Smith. In 1783, the world was reordering itself. America had won its independence. Around that time, in the third edition of The Wealth of Nations, I added a new chapter. In that chapter, I described a law. Export a live sheep, first offense. Forfeit everything you own. 1 year in prison. Left hand severed in the public market, nailed up on display. Second offense, death. Export wool, treated as a felon. Same penalties, same forfeitures. This was not barbarity from some distant age. This was the law of the land in my lifetime, enacted to protect the British woolen trade. And I said so plainly, in no uncertain terms. Like the laws of Draco, these laws may be said to be all written in blood. Whose protection, precisely, was this? Today I wish to examine the privileges that hid behind that word, protection. Monopoly. The colonies. The interests that shaped an empire. Buying a loaf of bread in 18th century London was, in effect, paying two taxes. First, the bounty, a subsidy paid by the government to merchants who exported grain. The money came entirely from the tax receipts of the public. Second, the price. Because the bounty had an unintended consequence. As grain flowed out of the country, less remained in London. The price of bread rose. The consumer paid again. Who actually benefited from this protection? It was always the merchants. There is, perhaps, but one set of men in the whole Commonwealth to whom the bounty either was or could be essentially serviceable. These were the corn merchants, the exporters and importers of corn. Now consider wine. In 1703, Britain concluded the Methuen Treaty with Portugal. Britain agreed to lower the duties on Portuguese wine. Portugal, in return, agreed to admit British woolen cloth duty-free. The arrangement was celebrated at the time as a masterpiece of commercial policy. Consumers expected cheaper wine. But what happened to the price of wine in London? But the price at the counter of the shop did not drop accordingly. British importers and Portuguese merchants absorbed the difference. They had, in effect, a monopoly. Same structure every time. Profits to the merchants, costs to the consumer. Those merchants and manufacturers enjoy a sort of monopoly in the country, which is so indulgent to them. Such treaties, however, though they may be advantageous to the merchants and manufacturers of the favored, are necessarily disadvantageous to those of the favoring country. The word protection was always accompanied by tariffs and treaties. It sounded like the defense of the nation. In practice, it was monopoly for particular interests. The cost was borne by every consumer who went to market, and that monopoly did not stop at the border.

0: The 18th century, the British Empire stretched across the Atlantic and into the Indian Ocean. The official language was territorial expansion. The true purpose was the creation of captive markets. A great empire has been established for the sole purpose of raising up a nation of customers who should be obliged to buy from the shops of our different producers all the goods with which these could supply them. Colonies could not sell their goods to other buyers and could only purchase goods from Britain. The Navigation Acts enforced this arrangement. In legal terms, it was commerce. In practical terms, it was monopoly. Take the sugar on a London table. It came from Jamaica, Barbados, the British Caribbean. The colonial growers had no choice of buyer. They sold to British merchants at prices British merchants were content to offer. No competition meant lower prices for the producer and higher prices for the consumer. Profit concentrated in the hands of the sugar traders. Smuggling and evasion of the Navigation Acts were simply facts of commercial life. Or take tea. By the mid-18th century, it was the everyday drink of Britain. But a pound of common Bohea tea sold for several shillings, more than a full day's wages for a skilled laborer. Parliament handed the East India Company a monopoly on all Asian trade. Chinese tea could enter Britain only through the company. And many of those who sat in Parliament held shares in the company or were subject to its lobbying. The result? Smuggled tea reportedly outsold legal tea across the country. My verdict on exclusive trading companies was this. The government of an exclusive company of merchants is, perhaps, the worst of all governments for any country whatever. The Dutch East India Company showed what this logic leads to. To protect its spice monopoly, the VOC destroyed nutmeg and clove trees on rival islands. In 1621, it massacred the native population of the Banda Islands.
1: The purpose was simple. Kill the competition. Control the supply. Keep the price high. This is the nature of monopoly. It has always been the nature of monopoly. To found a great empire for the sole purpose of raising up a people of customers may at first sight appear a project fit only for a nation of shopkeepers. It is, however, a project altogether unfit for a nation of shopkeepers, but extremely fit for a nation whose government is influenced by shopkeepers. The sole purpose of all production is consumption, a proposition as simple as it is fundamental. However, the policies of mercantilism consistently reversed it. In the mercantile system, the interest of the consumer is almost constantly sacrificed to that of the producer, and it seems to consider production and not consumption as the ultimate end and object of all industry and commerce. If that was mercantilism's failing, what was the answer? Simply this: free trade, perfect liberty. But does perfect liberty alone solve everything? The tableau économique. It represents in numbers how national wealth circulates. Its premise: agriculture alone creates new wealth. Everything else lives on the surplus the land produces. The greatest minds of the age called it one of humanity's greatest inventions, alongside writing and money. Its author was François Quesnay, physician to Louis XV and the leading figure of the French physiocrats. The physiocrats began from entirely different ground than the mercantilists. Their

answer to the diseased economies of the age was contained in a single proposition. The establishment of perfect justice, of perfect liberty, and of perfect equality is the very simple secret which most effectually secures the highest degree of prosperity to all the three classes. By perfect justice, liberty, and equality, the physiocrats meant an order in which each of the three classes, landowners, cultivators, and merchants, receives its proper and proportionate share of production, regardless of the station it occupies. Their diagnosis was correct. Mercantilism was wrong. But if perfect liberty were truly the precondition for prosperity, no nation in all of human history would ever have prospered. Look around you. Every society runs with imperfection built in. Human beings are made to improve their own condition. That impulse does not wait for perfect conditions. When monopoly arose, smuggling arose. When prices were forced unnaturally high, new channels of supply were opened. All these movements together put pressure on unjust systems. The natural effort which every man is continually making to better his own condition is a principle of preservation capable of preventing and correcting, in many respects, the bad effects of a political economy, in some degree both partial and oppressive. And yet, imperfect, slow, incomplete, that structure has been changed by those who refused to leave it as it was. That process has not ended. The 18th century, my century. Governments restricted the freedoms of citizens to protect industry, fought wars, ran up debts, and handed the bill to future generations to protect national wealth. The justification was always the same: protection and the national interest. The cost, always paid by the consumer. I will end today's lecture here. Thank you.

Good day. I am Adam Smith. The world remembers me as the father of economics, the man who trusted markets. Here is what the world forgets. I spent my last 12 years as a government tax collector, Commissioner of Customs, Scotland, from 1778 until the day I died. Let there be no misunderstanding. I valued the autonomy of markets deeply, but I never argued for a government that was merely small. My argument was more precise than that. There are things markets cannot do on their own. Those things, and only those things, are the proper business of government. Today, in our final lecture, I want to tell you what those things are, and what principles must govern the taxes that pay for them. Imagine the scene of a commercial society. Ships enter the harbor. Laborers work in the manufactories. Goods pile high in the market. For all of this to hold together, someone has to keep it from being destroyed. That brings us to the oldest duty of the sovereign: defense. The age I lived in was

an age of war. Across Europe, states began to maintain ever larger standing armies. Some have argued that a citizen militia, men who take up arms of their own accord, is the true emblem of a free republic. But tested on the field of battle against a trained professional force, that argument does not fare well. We must acknowledge the reality. The modern state cannot avoid maintaining a professional army. The first duty of the sovereign, that of protecting the society from the violence and invasion of other independent societies, can be performed only by means of a military force. The first duty of the sovereign, therefore, that of defending the society from the violence and injustice of other independent societies, grows gradually more and more expensive as the society advances in civilization. Whether that army defends citizens from outside enemies or is turned against them, that question belongs to politics, not economics. To defense, a second duty must be added: the establishment and maintenance of an exact administration of justice. Markets function only where trust is possible. Where a man may seize another's property without punishment, men will devote themselves to plunder rather than to production. Will the farmer trouble himself to grow more grain, knowing that someone will simply come and take it? Where secure property rights do not exist, neither wealth nor industry can take root. I regarded the institution of justice as a precondition of economic prosperity. And the word that matters most is this: impartial. The persons entrusted with the great interest of the state may, even without any corrupt views, sometimes imagine it necessary to sacrifice to those interests the rights of a private man. But upon the impartial administration of justice depends the liberty of every individual, the sense which he has of his own security. Equal in importance to law and justice are public works and education. Markets send capital where profit is visible. Where profit is not visible, no one goes. Filling that vacancy is the third duty of the sovereign. Many travelers speak of China. They arrived astonished by the roads and canals stretching across that vast empire. Arteries by which grain and goods could travel great distances. They are the reason China's cities formed great markets long ago. The difficulty is that no private individual is capable of building such works. The state must provide them. Education is no different. The division of labor, which I praised in Book One of The Wealth of Nations for its power to raise productivity, carries a cost. When a man spends his whole life repeating the same few motions, he gradually loses the capacity for thought and grows indifferent to the affairs of society. In the progress of the division of labor, the employment of the far greater part of those who live by labor comes to be confined to a few very simple operations. The man whose whole life is spent in performing a few simple operations generally becomes as stupid and ignorant as it is possible for a human creature to become. This is why the state must provide at least a minimum of education. Reading, writing, simple arithmetic, with these alone, a citizen becomes capable of far more independent judgment. Markets are powerful, but they cannot do everything. Defense, justice, roads, education. These require the sovereign to act. And to maintain an army, operate courts of justice, build roads, and establish schools, the sovereign requires revenue.
That revenue comes from one source, the taxes paid by his subjects. I examined tax systems in many nations. I found the same failures repeated. In England, there was the window tax, a duty levied according to the number of windows in a dwelling. Subjects bricked up their windows to reduce their liability. A tax upon light and air. In England, moreover, a considerable share of customs revenue was consumed by drawbacks, refunds and rebates that drained the public treasury almost as fast as duties filled it. In France, tax farmers squeezed subjects past endurance. They turned to smuggling. Some died for it. Spain. A tangled, wasteful system of taxation helped destroy the manufacturers it taxed. A badly designed tax does more damage than simple confiscation. It corrupts, it distorts, it destroys the very wealth it was meant to reach. I had four maxims. I call them that myself in The Wealth of Nations. First, taxes must be equal. The subjects of every state ought to contribute towards the support of the government, as nearly as possible, in proportion to their respective abilities. What is owed must be certain. The tax which each individual is bound to pay ought to be certain and not arbitrary. Payment must be convenient for the contributor. Every tax ought to be levied at the time or in the manner in which it is most likely to be convenient for the contributor to pay it. And above all, the tax must be economical. Every tax ought to be so contrived as both to take out and to keep out of the pockets of the people as little as possible, over and above what it brings into the public treasury of the state. Equality, certainty, convenience, economy. When these four maxims are observed, taxation ceases to be plunder. There is another way for a government to raise the revenue it requires. Instead of raising taxes, it borrows. This is what we call public debt. For a sovereign, the appeal is obvious. Taxes, the moment they are raised, produce immediate discontent. Borrowing produces nothing of the kind, at least not immediately. It is convenient. The bill is deferred. Britain borrowed heavily for every war, issuing public debt each time. When the wars ended, the debt did not. The people continued to service the interest through their taxes. When national debts have once been accumulated to a certain degree, there is scarce, I believe, a single instance of their having been fairly and completely paid. The liberation of the public revenue, if it has ever been brought about at all, has always been brought about by a bankruptcy. The prosperity of a nation is not built on the vitality of markets alone. It requires also a government of fiscal discipline and genuine responsibility. This was the last warning I wished to leave in The Wealth of Nations. The sentence that follows was written in the past tense. It should be read in the present. The practice of funding has gradually enfeebled every state which has adopted it. I wrote The Wealth of Nations as a single argument set out across five books. One thread runs through all of them. Book one, Divide Labor, Multiply Its Fruits. 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Book 5, The Necessary Government that Makes Everything Else Possible. When I argued for the freedom of markets, I was not arguing against the state.
What I wished to say was this. Mark

0: 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Is the law just? Do taxes serve the public or those in power? Answer those questions well, and the true wealth of nations begins. My final lecture on the wealth of nations is complete.
1: Thank you.